Thank you so much. Yours truly, my guitar, Lucille. My name, B.B. 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Thank you.

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I didn't get nothing cause it was Yom Kippur. 16 tons all kinds smoked fishes, latkes, blitzes und heiße knishes. 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
1: 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They serve you wine in 2 cents plain. It's called Herr Mendel's Kochalein. Oy vey, all you see are silhouettes. Some are saftig, some are flat. 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
1: Call it Dr. Killer, and they'll kiss you, sir.
0: They serve borscht cocktails on the hour. From this, you belch in technicolor. It smells from herring, not from...

Knock, man. Knock, Gordon boy. All week, the girls, they romp and play. Their wedding rings they hide until Saturday, when their husbands come up.

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1: Good evening and Shavua Tov. This is Nomi Segal with a look at some of the top stories we covered this week. On our program, U.S. President Donald Trump and the U.S.-Iran conflict, the Gaza Board of Peace roadmap, and upcoming midterm elections. A new joint defense pact between Saudi Arabia, Turkey, and Pakistan. Turning to the elections, a new study warns smaller parties of consequences of a higher electoral threshold. A survey finds fighting violence in the Arab sector is a leading consideration for Arab Israelis in the upcoming election. And facing the tragic cost of trauma among IDF soldiers and veterans. Let's begin. How credible are the reports that U.S. President Donald Trump is waiting for the Strait of Hormuz to reopen in order to declare an end to the war against Iran? Does Israeli Prime Minister Benjamin Netanyahu's declared rejection of the 15-point Board of Peace plan spell the end of the Gaza ceasefire? Could the victories by the radical left in some U.S. Democratic Party primary contests actually boost support for the Republicans? These are some of the questions raised by reporter Mark Weiss in an interview with U.S. expert Dr. Kobi Barda.
2: We are speaking with Dr. Kobi Barda, an expert on American affairs from Cholon's HIT Interdisciplinary School in Cholon. So how credible do you think are the reports that President Trump is likely to declare victory and end the war on Iran without any agreement on the nuclear question as long as the Strait of Hormuz is reopened?
3: Well, first off, we do see that at least at past, he did something almost the same with the Houthis when he decided he wants to declare a victory and then moved on for his next business. So if you ask me if it's reliable, if it can happen, the answer is yes. But I think that if you look at the general picture, you do see that if it's for now, or at least if he does not decide to lift the ban from the economic sanction, you can see that Iran is struggling. And I think that maybe the third way, meaning not to retreat or not to have a decisive attack on, for instance, the oil infrastructure in the island of Kharg, the third way, meaning lift the ban on the economy of Iran, just might work eventually. I mean, it might take some more time. And we're here, the West, are living in cycles of news of every 30 minutes, so we can't look at the general pictures or have a breath of air to let people try to carry out their strategy. But if it will prevail, it might eventually cause the collapse of the Iranian regime that needs, like any other regime, money to pay to salaries to its armed men and for keeping the economy running.
2: So this current situation, we're in limbo, if you like, could continue for weeks or maybe months.
3: Well, it might be so, unless something might happen. So at least at the time being, we see that the impact of the closing of the Hormuz is downgraded to the sense of, at the beginning of August, the report of the Saudi expert to Saudi showed that the first time since 1973, when they have the very famous Arab ban after the Yom Kippur War, it dropped to zero oil to the U.S. from the Saudi Arabia, whereas they fixed the production in Venezuela from 100,000 to 600,000 barrels a day.
2: So
3: and
2: the U.S.
3: able to close the gap.
2: The U.S. no longer needs Middle East oil, is that what you're saying?
3: Well, that's at least what we can see from the data and the numbers. So at least at that, when you try to look at the data and ask yourself what is going on, you can see that the refineries in Texas that usually work with sour oil have been able to create the oil needed from the Venezuela oil that, mind you, was all transferred to U.S. companies back at the beginning of January. So I think that as time is being passed, the Iranian regime would find themselves much more hard to recover their economy. I think that the main problem is that in Iran for now, they don't have a capacity government because all of it was eliminated. So the people that are holding the steer are people that have lack of experience, and they might miscalculated the opportunities. Because if you see, for instance, the president of Iran said on Saturday that he considered resigning because of the economic structure in Iran for now. So it might eventually be that limbo, as you described, of waiting on having those Iranian regime fall out of lack of money eventually.
2: Let's switch our focus now to Gaza, with your permission. Yesterday, of course, Prime Minister Netanyahu announced Israel officially rejects the 15-point Board of Peace peace plan. This looks like another significant setback for President Trump's Middle East policy. But we haven't heard from him, and this is out of character, to say the least. Is his Gaza peace plan dead and buried?
3: Allow me to not adopt the rejection of Netanyahu. Because if you look at the real figures, the real hard figures, you can see, for instance, that just 2 days ago, they had the program of the beginning of the new Rafah, the Green City, that, by the way, evacuated the rubbles by the Israeli taxpayer. Most of Israelis don't even know that. They're the one who pay the bill for those constructions for that new city. So that new city starts with 150 to 200 Moroccan troops that will be situated in Rafah. So for now, there is on one course, Netanyahu, because of election, obviously, says that he's rejecting that and nothing will happen. But on the other hand, you see that the Ministry of Defense actually paid the bill to create the option of having international force into Gaza to start the next stage on the 20-point, now it's 15-point program, that eventually will enable Mohammed Dahlan and the Palestinian police into Gaza. So allow me not to get too excited by the rejection of Netanyahu, because when I look at things, I do see a serious move. And I think that Trump allows Netanyahu to filter out as long as he paid the check, if you know what I mean. So, sort of speak, I think that the program is moving. I think that it might not be the best suit for Israel. But for now, I don't think that Netanyahu has anything else other than to say that nothing's going on in public and then to shift money or to approve money to have the situation ready for the international Moroccan soldiers coming into Gaza.
2: One final question, if I may, on internal U.S. politics. In the Democratic primaries, there have been some significant victories over the last few weeks by radical socialist candidates. Do you think this could actually benefit President Trump and his Republican Party? If you like, the US version of what happened in Britain with Jeremy Corbyn, the radical left took over, and it led to a very significant defeat eventually in the general election.
3: Well, we can see that right now, both in highlighted races. One, the governor of Wisconsin. There is an individual there that talking about the whiteness of her kid, that half of him, or her husband, was white, and slightly whiteness, that's what she said. And we see how she dropped in the polls to the extent that AOC is now not willing to endorse her because they see the trouble coming. And then they got the El Said in Michigan. So when you look at the numbers, you look at the poll, the data. So you see, for instance, Detroit. Detroit is probably the most Afro-American city in the United States. More than 75% of its inhabitants are Afro-Americans. Well, in that city, two-thirds rejected him. But we also saw that in St. Louis, Missouri, where there's a 49% Afro-American, and they gave 60% to Congressman Bell, rejected on the rematch against Cori Bush, which was part of the squad. So I think that if you look on the mainland of the what FDR called the Big Tent, those pieces in the puzzle, they reject that. But the impact that there is on a special election, both the New York 2025 and both those primaries now, you had, you know, maybe 20,000 people go out and vote for a district that the size is like 850,000. So when you see that there is a very small number of people that interesting to go and vote for the primaries in one hand, and in the other hand, you see a very eager young individuals that are very much afraid because of what, you know, the AI technology that kicks them out of job, the junior problem on computer, high profitable salaries paid. So they're looking both on the right. You see that also in Florida, Fishbein. Okay, so in Fishbein rhetoric is that the money that people are trying to do, conglomerates, is to get a visa, H-1 visa, to India to take our job. So you see youngsters, they telling you that they live on their parents' basement. And on the other side, in Manhattan, you see people that are on the left-hand side that say that, you know what, we need maybe to seize all the means and then redistribute it the communist way. So youngsters, the 20, 30 years old, look at that as something that might eventually work because they're looking for the extreme options because they feel that they're stagnant. They still pay their loans on the university tuition. They look up at the pyramid, and there is I call that a vanish pyramid. So they're in the hierarchy. They don't know where they can go, how they can buy a house, which is four, five, six, seven times more what their parents used to buy. And that all frustration motivated them to go and advocate, to knock on doors, and to be very active or proactive in a very, very fringe, unhinged characters such as the one that we talked about.
1: Dr. Kobi Barda from Holon's HIT Interdisciplinary School. Saudi Arabia, Turkey, and Pakistan have signed a joint defense agreement, saying an attack on one of them would be seen as an attack on all three. According to some analysts, the new alliance is directed against Iran. Others say it is directed against Israel. Reporter Mark Weiss spoke with Ruth Wasserman-Lande.
2: We are speaking with Ruth Wasserman-Lande, an expert in Arab affairs and a senior fellow at the Misgav Institute and a former Knesset member. So, first of all then, what does this defence pact between Saudi Arabia, Turkey and Pakistan actually entail?
4: So first of all, just to put things on the table, the full document with the details was not disclosed, and therefore we don't know exactly what kind of cooperation they intend to forward, but statements had been made by the three partners, and I think very important aspect is the name, first and foremost, and that's the Mecca Pact. And the reason why it's called the Mecca Pact rather than, let's say, Riyadh Pact or Islamabad Pact or Istanbul or Ankara Pact is in order to give it an Islamic kind of aura and to allow other Islamic partners to join in. As you know, the Turks are not Arabs. Obviously, Saudi Arabia is Arab. And Pakistan is also not considered exactly Arab. And the reason is to give a kind of a sense of belonging, a real umbrella to all three partners, firstly. And secondly, to, as I said before, other partners in the Muslim world to be part and parcel. Also to the minorities that are not Sunni, within those three countries, like in Pakistan, Saudi Arabia, and Turkey. Again, even though the vast majority is indeed Sunni, but to give the others a reason to feel, let's say, ownership over the issue. However, it's very important to understand that this is, and I've been talking about it for, I would say, about 2 years already, the creation of indeed a Sunni axis. And it's not only to counter Iran and the Shiite axis, or rather the Islamic Republic of Iran and its proxies, but also Israel. And it's not politically correct, it's not comfortable to the ear, but it is what it is. It is and should be seen, again, not as an immediate threat, not as something that would preempt a war or a declaration of war against any country, including Israel. But we need to see it for what it is. And we are talking about a nuclear power, Pakistan, a very, very strong military power, Turkey, who is also a member of NATO, and let's say the one who gives legitimacy to Islam, taking care of Mecca and Medina and the head of the Islamic Sunni world, Saudi Arabia.
2: How then should Israel respond?
4: Well, there's very little at the moment, let's say declaratively, militarily, immediately, that can and should be done. But first, I think that it is very important to comprehend what we see. When we see the Shiite axis weakened, and we are seeing it, yes, it still serves as a threat. The Islamic Republic of Iran is not down yet. They do have weapons which are non-conventional and capabilities, etc. But they are significantly weakened, and I believe they will be even more weak as we see time passes. Immediately, we need to understand that the Sunni extremist Islam will rise. We saw it, by the way, Mark. We saw it when the Islamic Republic of Iran grew in strength and really reached out and exported its extremism when the United States led a world coalition against ISIS, which is predominantly Sunni in Iraq and in other places. It sort of paved the way to the Islamic Republic of Iran and the Shiite axis to get stronger. It doesn't mean that it shouldn't have been done, but it still paved the way. For example, when the United States led a world coalition, or rather a Western world coalition against Iraq and Saddam Hussein, again, it paved the way. It sort of cleared the path for the Shiite axis led by the Islamic Republic of Iran. Now we see the opposite, and we need to comprehend it and prepare. Prepare in all our mechanisms, energy-wise, which we are, militarily, wise, which we are with Cyprus, with Greece, etc. We need to strengthen the energy corridor with the United Arab Emirates, with India, and so on. This is a huge issue. It is of utmost importance, not only military strength, but economic, energy-related strength.
2: Now, all these three countries, in their own ways and in different ways, are very close to Washington. Do you think this alliance could have formed without at least the tacit approval of Washington?
4: You know what? I have difficulty answering that. I honestly don't know. It's very clear that even in the Republican, half of the American, let's say, political arena, there are people who are strongly influenced by the extremist Islamist forces that had been a task for this for decades. They've been preparing for this. They've been infiltrating institutions in the United States of America, decision makers, public opinion formers and creators. You can see it. We see people like Tucker Carlson, Candace Owens, Megyn Kelly, and others. They've been influenced. This is not a random sort of awakening. This is a very planned, in fact, meticulously planned, and I would say preemptively organized influence on public opinion and in general on decision-making circles. By the way, not only in the United States, but this is what we're talking about right now. And this is an issue which cuts currently the Republican Party, perhaps not by half yet. It's already almost completely infiltrated the Democratic Party. We see it more and more with the election of politicians in different cities, in different governorates in the United States of America. But we now also see something new. We see very influential people in very high decision-making circles with a lot of talking points that are truly suited to the rhetoric of Islamabad, Istanbul, Riyadh. And I've been saying that Riyadh is a part of this for a while.
2: Does this mean, in your opinion, that even the talk of possible normalization between Saudi Arabia and Israel is either more distant now and it's off the table,
4: no,
2: at least for the foreseeable future?
4: No. First of all, I'd like to say that things are not black and white. They never are, especially not in international relations. For example, we have a peace treaty with Egypt for over 40 years, and yet the relations are not exactly, how should we put it, a walk in the park, gently. Likewise with Saudi Arabia, there is an issue with Saudi Arabia that will serve Saudi Arabia and Israel, and that is the corridor of transporting energy, India, Israel, UAE, Saudi Arabia, to the West, to Europe, and to the United States. This has been spoken about, and this has been engineered mainly by the United States of America, and it is of utmost importance. However, does this mean that we need to give in to huge gifts such as civil nuclear facilities for Saudi Arabia, not to mention political gains, geostrategic gains like Palestinian sovereignty and so on? This is a completely different question. There is an issue which is an added value for Saudi Arabia and Israel in the aspect pertaining to geostrategy and energy. But we need to be very, very cautious about what we give or what we agree to give in return. But this is an American interest as well. Now, let me just pinpoint something. You've spoken about normalization. The word normalization is not the right word because, and everybody uses it, by the way, because normalization in Arabic, tatbi'a, is used in a derogatory manner. When Arabs in the Arab world, whether in Saudi Arabia, in Egypt, in Jordan, speak of tatbi'a with Israel, it is not meant in a kind or nice manner. There is no issue about normalization with Saudi Arabia, as there isn't with Egypt and or Jordan. There is, however, a platform upon which mutual interest can and should be very cautiously examined for the good of the two states. And I'm currently talking about, of course, from the Israeli angle.
1: Ruth Wasserman Lande, an expert on Arab affairs from the Mitvim Institute. Here's Balkan Bamachsan Orchestra, Mizrach Tichon Chadash.

0: يزرح مزرح تيخون حدا
1: Turning to the upcoming elections. A new Taub Center study points to a sharp rise in the threshold for entering the Knesset, largely because Israel's eligible voting population has grown substantially since the 2022 election. The paper's author, Professor Alex Weinreb, told us that smaller parties that are emerging like mushrooms must consider their steps carefully to avoid a waste of votes. Joining us on the line is Professor Alex Weinreb, head of the demography program at the Taub Center. And before we start talking about your new study, which is coming out ahead of the upcoming elections, first, could you explain to us about the Israeli system and how the electoral threshold works?
2: Sure. So the basic premise is that to receive your first seat in the Knesset, a party needs to pass, to basically get 3.25% of the vote, even though a seat is only worth 0.8%. So this is something which has emerged over time. Starting in the 1950s, the threshold was 1%. Then in the 1990s, it went up to 1.5%. Since 2015, it's been 3.25%, and this is an effort basically to minimize the power of very, very small parties.
1: Now, what specifically was your study looking at?
2: So our study was inspired by the awful fact that in the 2022 elections, 420,000 votes, which has been basically 8.8% of all the votes cast, were basically thrown away because they were given to small parties which did not pass that threshold. And we thought this is a terrible thing. That means you have 420,000 people who bothered to leave home and they went and voted, and their vote did not

0: not count. So we thought that if, to the extent that one of the reasons that this is happening is that people who are leading these parties are not taking into account the population growth, we thought, let's just put out some numbers there, so they'll know that by late October 2026, what the voter roll is, and they'll know that if the threshold in 2022 was 155,000, so this time it's going to be much, much more than that.
1: Because more people are reaching voter age?
0: Yes, exactly. So the population in Israel aged 18 plus in 2022 was 6.8 million. Now it's 7.6 million. So there's that. But you also have to look at the voter rates, meaning like the share of all those voters who choose to go and vote. In 2022, it was about 70.6%. All of the indications are that this time it'll be more, because we're living in a time where people are really, really, very vocal. So the expectation is that the voting rates will be closer to what they were in the 1990s. Which is basically 78% or so.
1: So given the population growth and those who are eligible to vote and theoretically a higher voter turnout, then how many votes, when you're saying parties should be considering how many votes are worth the threshold, how many votes are we talking about that would necessarily be needed to pass for a party to pass the electoral threshold?
0: We offer a number of scenarios, and really, really, the goal here is to try to provide a formula which is as simple as possible for the leaders of small parties or their advisors to try to calculate it by themselves. But we say, okay, in a scenario where you have 75% of people coming to vote, so the threshold is going to be 183,000 votes. So that's more than 30,000 votes greater than it was in 2022. So when the small parties, which are emerging like mushrooms right now, are thinking about whether we stay, because the polls are showing we're like around 3 to 4%. So what we're basically urging them to do is to okay guys, this is a survey, there's error in these estimates. But the number you should be thinking about is not the percentage in a survey, but the absolute number of votes which you'll need. So for 75% turnout, 183,000. If we go back to the voter turnout of the 1970s, which is closer to 82%. So there we're talking about 195,000. So we're starting to reach really, really big numbers, and we don't want leaders of small parties to be confused and misled by the 2022 election numbers.
1: Does your study also look at the demographic within those population groups that can now vote, if they're from particular sectors of the population? Because that's something that probably would also be of interest to the political parties.
0: It certainly would, but I think that's something which every political party does by themselves. They have all sorts of internal polling going on.
1: So your study doesn't look at if you have X many more voters who have become eligible. It doesn't look at within which population group they are inside the Israeli society.
0: No, we're trying. We're really trying our best, even in these times, to stand of outside political system. And our goal is basically to prevent wasted votes. There's not much which we can do about the ego of political leaders, which sometimes gets in the way of all sorts of things. But there is something which we can do about those leaders or their advisors making these decisions based on an error. We're trying to fix the second of those issues. We don't want them to be making these decisions under any illusion that the numbers this time are going to be similar to the numbers last time.
1: And last time, of course, there were two parties which were just under the electoral threshold and which did not pass. That was Meretz and Balad at the time.
0: There were quite a few parties which were under, but those were the two those are the two major ones. And then obviously many people think that the events of the last few years would not have been happening in the same way if the leaders of those parties had made different decisions in the months leading up to the election.
1: So the message is primarily to, as you noted, the various parties that are coming up now to rethink their strategies and perhaps merge, form alliances, or simply drop out to concentrate votes so votes don't go to waste.
0: Absolutely.
1: And should there be any thoughts for the voter themselves when they're looking at the ultimate ballot box? And you can't give political advice here, but are there insights for the voters when they go into the ballot box, thinking about how the system works and what it means?
0: I think that by that stage, I think it's already too late. I think any solution to this problem needs to happen before the lists close, which is going to happen in the first second week of September. So I would say the voters, if they have a particular draw to certain small parties, need to look responsibly at the data, and if necessary, they need to contact the leaders of those small parties, and they need to urge them to combine forces, or if necessary, drop out and serve the country in some other way.
1: Professor Alex Weinreb, head of the demography program at the Taub Center. A survey conducted by the Abraham Initiatives shows that fighting violence in the Arab sector is a leading consideration for Arab Israelis in determining for whom to vote in the October 27th Knesset election. Reporter David Ze'ev spoke with Lama Yassin of the Abraham Initiatives.
2: We're on the line to Lama Yassin, who is head of the Public Policy Department at the Abraham Initiatives. Perhaps actually, Lama, though we've had you before, you should tell our listeners who might not know what the Abraham Initiatives is.
3: Well, hi, David, and thank you so much for having me with you again. The Abraham Initiatives is an NGO we have been running for more than 20 years now, and we are trying to bring more equality between Arab citizens of Israel and Jewish citizens of Israel. We focus on shared society and human rights for Arab minority in Israel.
2: Now, the epidemic, I don't know what other word to use, of the violence, of the murders continue in the Arab sector today. Yet today we're hearing about more. And of course, we have the election, the Knesset election coming up on October 27th. I understand from a survey that you've done that this is a leading factor, the issue of the violence, of the murderer, the ongoing situation, horrific situation in the Arab sector, is a leading force in the decision-making of Arab residents in Israel, for whom they will vote.
3: Absolutely. And to refer to what you said in the beginning, yes, this year had been the deadliest year since the foundation of Israel. We have 160 victims since the beginning of this year. All of them are Arabs, in case it's not clear. And we have been keeping track of the victim rate for a few years now. And this had been like the most worrying and disturbing topic for all Arabs inside Israel. So we decided to conduct three surveys, one focusing on the youth, one focusing on women. One is a representative survey of around 900 Arab citizens, and an in-depth interviews with 14 heads of Arab local authorities. Mm-hmm. And the clearest finding is that nearly 50% of the correspondents said that a serious commitment to combating violence and crime would be their main condition for supporting an Arab party participation in the government. Mm-hmm. And B, someone comes with a concrete plan to fight the crime, this would mean that they will go out and vote.
2: Tell our listeners a bit more about what the choices are for whom to vote. In other words, when an Arab Israeli goes out there and wants, you say this is a key factor, who's going to fight the violence, right? Is it going to be one of those Arab parties, or could it be one that is not an Arab party because they feel with, let's say, a larger party, there might be a better effort?
3: Well, if I'm going to give another info, another mm-hmm. piece of, key finding.
2: Mm-hmm.
3: So 71% have said that they would more likely go to vote if they believe the election could genuinely affect their life and the safety of their families and their own life. And I think at like looking at this finding, it means that not only they're willing to vote to Arab parties who are willing to be part of the coalition, but they're also willing to give their votes to Jewish leaders mm-hmm. who would commit to fighting crime.
2: By the way, is there an answer to that question? Do they think that it can be fought on the political level, depending on for whom they vote?
3: We did not directly ask that, mm-hmm. but I
2: just wonder if really, unfortunately, there might be a certain amount of giving up in terms of expectations on the political level, having to fight it within the local councils themselves as opposed to on the national level, and then or do some other effort again within the Arab sector to make it a stronger voice to be reckoned with on the national level.
3: Well, the Arab party had seen a situation with a change government. And when Mansour Abbas was part of the coalition.
2: Right, you're referring to the government, which didn't last very long, we should point out, led by Naftali Bennett and Yair Lapid, right? Which preceded the current government, right. Mm-hmm.
3: Correct. So the Arab citizens experienced this kind of government where an Arab political party was working from the inside, and we have seen a change. And this comparison is always brought up when we're talking about crime and violence, because during that change government for a very short period, we have seen a decrease in the number of victims in the Arab community. So it gives sort of a perspective for the Arab voter that a political leader's relation and like real desire to make a change mm-hmm. can have an effect.
2: Yes. So the case of Mansour Abbas is, of course, very interesting because he is someone, a leader of an Arab party that was actually part of a government, an Israeli government coalition. He leads a party which in Hebrew we call by the acronym of Ra'am, which would be translated mm-hmm. as United Arab List, if I'm not mistaken. And
3: correct.
2: Right.
3: You're
2: okay.
3: Not
2: and the question is whether the other parties among the Arab parties are predominantly Arab, because you also have a party like Hadash, which is a joint, mm-hmm. I guess, right? Jewish mm-hmm. Jews and mm-hmm. Arabs together. Whether those parties, because I remember from decades of reporting in the Knesset, we would talk about certain factions, including those who would support the government from the outside. I'm sure, Lema, you're familiar with that term. In other words, you're not a member of the government coalition,
3: but
2: you're helping them, especially if they're going to help you. So do you think more parties beyond Ra'am, beyond the party headed by Mansour Abbas, there could be more joining a government coalition? Of course, it would depend on who forms that government, the next one. But is that a possibility from the perspective of these other parties?
3: Well, from what they are saying and from their historical agenda, being part of the coalition is not on the table. Mm-hmm. What they wish to see is a change in the government, because they have seen how bad this government had been for Arabs, with the home demolishing, with the increasing number of victims in the Arab community, with the very hostile approach of Ben-Gvir towards the Arab community as a whole.
2: Right. National security, just to National Security Minister Itamar Ben-Gvir.
3: Minister,
2: right,
3: yeah.
2: Sure. Mm-hmm.
3: Correct. Correct. So is the minister responsible for the police?
2: Right, sure.
3: And we have seen how the police relation with the Arab community had gotten much worse during his time. The mistrust is crazy, and the clearance rate are very, very low. Looking at this year alone, the clearance rate, and by clearance rate, I mean solving the crimes, is about 5% with the current government. So for each 100 murder cases, only 5 are solved. And in such circumstances, you cannot expect to build trust between the Arab community and the police.
2: Compared to what it was during that brief period of the change government, you know, headed by...
3: It was about 20%, mm-hmm. 20% during that government, mm-hmm. which is also not enough, especially if you compare it to the Jewish victims' clearance rate. There it's about 70%. So, uh-huh. so there is a clear gap in regards to policing and the efficiency of policing based on... Yeah. ethnicity. But to get back to our topic, all the Arab parties, regardless whether they want to be part of the coalition or not, and I do genuinely believe only Ra'am wants to be part of the coalition, because this is also what they state very openly, everyone wants Bibi government to go.
2: The Netanyahu government to go. Mm-hmm, right.
3: Yeah.
2: We talked before about the possibility that it would be either an Arab party or it could be a Jewish party, which will get the support of Arab voters. But it has to be a party that would fight the violence. And based on what
3: yes.
2: you're saying, it wouldn't be any party in the current government, the outgoing government coalition.
3: Yeah. Mm-hmm. Absolutely.
2: That's pretty safe to say.
3: We saw that the general voting rate that's expected to be in the coming elections about 60%. And I want to say that Arab citizens are not politically indifferent. It's not like we don't care about the results of the election, but we're looking for evidence that voting can become like a real political power in the struggle against crime, because we're really tired of the insecurity and the government neglect that we have been seeing in the past few years.
2: Right. 60% compared to what has it been in the past, the percentage of Arab participation?
3: The actual participation in the last election was about 50.
2: Mm-hmm.
3: So it seems like there is an increase in willing to participate. And I think this comes from the feeling of urgency that life is under threat.
2: Lama Yassin, head of the Public Policy Department at the Abraham Initiatives. Lama, we will continue to follow up and to hear more about what the Abraham Initiatives does. Lama, thank you very much for your time.
3: Thank you, David.
1: Lama Yassin of the Abraham Initiatives. Finally, the funeral was held this week in Israel of William Shaken, age 25, of New York, a lone soldier who had enlisted in the Golani Brigade, fought in the war, and after returning to the United States, died by suicide. His family says he struggled with PTSD. What can clinicians, military leaders, policymakers, and communities do better to identify and address trauma, and what experts call moral injury, before it becomes life-threatening? Reporter David Zaev spoke with Dr. Kathy Lowy, CEO and founder of Emotion Aid.
2: The number of military-related suicides continues to rise. Mental health experts are warning that conventional approaches to identifying suicide risk may not be enough. We are joined now by Dr. Kathy Lowy, CEO and founder of Emotion Aid, who is an expert in trauma, resilience, and emotional first aid. Kathy, thank you so much for joining us. You talk about moral injury as one of the ways perhaps that this phenomenon, horrible phenomenon, has to be looked at in more expansive ways.
4: Yeah, thank you, David, for having me. Yes, absolutely. I think the problem with combat soldiers is that we're used to speaking about PTSD, post-trauma. And we are beginning to be, you know, more aware and also, you know, familiar with some of the symptoms they might experience. Unfortunately, I think suicides are also connected to another issue, like you said, moral injury, which is newer, more difficult to diagnose, and that is related to really being injured deeply in your heart, in your soul, because the something about the values that you know and your experience with life and death has been changed, has been transgressed, has been, you know, attacked in a way. It's an attack to our values.
2: How do we differentiate between handling the different types of PTSD, moral injury?
4: Well, you know, we need experts on one hand, but I think we also need to let the population know. One thing which is very important, and that's, of course, an issue, especially for lone soldiers, is that combat soldiers should be really surrounded by friends and family and not be left alone when they come back from combat.
2: Yes, so, indeed. One of the latest fatalities was a lone soldier. What do you do about that? We get a reaction from the Defense Ministry over whether they received a request or some sort of call of distress. But like, as you say, a lone soldier doesn't have the same layer of support.
4: Yeah. Yes, absolutely. And the support is not only a call, but it's actually, you know, people that they are with that can identify that something is off. And they can really keep an eye on the person. And I think they should be made aware. Like, for example, I think in Israel, where a lot of the combat soldiers come back to the high tech, I think companies should be involved in understanding better about suicide prevention. I think there are simple things that could be done. And sometimes they happen, you know, on their own because a colleague notices that something is really not okay with the person and they won't leave their friend until, you know, and I know personally quite a few of the people I work with who have saved comrades in those moments.
2: They've actually saved their comrades.
4: Yes.
2: Because these are things are things which can happen over the course, the long term, over a long period of time.
4: Absolutely, absolutely. And what we need to understand as well is, and especially, you know, units like the Golani, those kids have experienced, because they really are our kids, and each one hurts so much. Each death really hurts, you know, knowing of a life lost and what it means to, you know, to us as a family, people. And what they have experienced since October 7th is like we have never experienced before, never.
2: Sure.
4: Whether we're talking about the kids from the Nova Festival who had to witness horrible sexual assaults, and we've had a lot of, unfortunately, deaths by suicides from those kids, but also, you know, the Golani units, some Golani units spend the first few days of the war picking up corpses and being confronted with death in a most horrible fashion. And of course, they're not ready for that. You know, the army doesn't get you ready for this kind of situation.
2: If I am a soldier or a loved one of a soldier, and I witness things are wrong, what do you do?
4: So you try and direct them to a help center. So you have organizations like the Army, like several universities now, IDC, Tel Aviv University. You have centers for mental health. You have Natal. You have several organizations which, you know, will take care and you know, handle the situation. Of course, the Gafa Shikum. But I think they're in an overwhelmed situation.
2: Rehabilitation
4: the
2: branch.
4: The rehab center of the Ministry of Defense. Yeah,
2: right.
4: Yeah.
2: And you as CEO and founder of this organization called Emotion Aid, right?
4: Yes.
2: How does this impact your work? What are you doing to monitor it yourself?
4: Yes. So what we're doing, I mean, our job at Emotion Aid, because we have a protocol for self-regulation and first help to others, and we teach it to people who are in the community. So not mental health people, but it can, you know, be in the sector of education and the medical sector. For example, imagine that nurses and family practitioners were aware of first aid tools that they could give to their patients. You know, this could be this could really make a very big change and really help people immediately, because this is immediate help that they can get. And as soon as they are, you know, regulated and taken care of, but they also learn to take care of themselves, it changes everything. See, the big problem when you are faced with something like suicide is that people who have suicidal ideation, they basically lose contact with their resources. They are disconnected from their resources. So we absolutely need to help them at the physical level, at the emotional level, at the mental level, to reconnect to something that is going to be helpful. And if we all understand that in our society and our people, I think we can really help to change the data. And what I want to say as well is that we are seeing an increase these days. Unfortunately, this is going to continue, because it takes years until, and actually I read in one of the articles that describes the situation with this lone soldier. He said, "I cannot contain," but you know, in Hebrew we say lachil. Mm-hmm. It means in a way, I cannot digest what I experienced. And it's very touching. It means that, you know, like in life, there are things that are really, really difficult to process, to digest, you know, and quote unquote. And this is what is happening. And I think we all need to help them to digest what they went through. And sometimes it means just sitting with them. Because what do you do with somebody who's experiencing grief? He said he lost a lot of comrades.
2: Mm-hmm.
4: So we sit with them, we witness the grief, we just, you know, we don't leave them alone.
2: Indeed. And indeed it is, as we said, a long process. May we be successful somewhere down the road here. Dr. Kathy Lowy, CEO and founder of EmotionAid, thank you very much for your work, and for your time today. Thank you, Kathy.
4: Thank you, David. Thank you.
1: 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That concludes our program. Thanks for listening. You can find Khan English on the Khan Radio and digital platforms. This is Naomi Segal wishing you good evening and Shavua Tov. Here's Yehudit Ravitz, Mishehu.